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1: It's 8 p.m. in Israel, Sunday, August the 23rd, 2026, in the headlines. Israeli security forces apprehend the terrorist who stabbed and wounded an Israeli in an attack in the Jordan Valley today. A report says the Mossad chief and Syrian foreign minister met in a bid to defuse tensions after the Israeli airbase strike in northwest Syria. The prime minister and defense minister hold consultations on kite launches from Gaza and warn Hamas to cease immediately. The IDF strikes a Hamas weapons manufacturing site in the central Gaza Strip and kills its commander. Former spy Jonathan Pollard joins the new political party of Knesset member Sharon Haskel. The weather outlook, warmer tomorrow. Good evening, this is Nomi Segal with the news. Following a manhunt, security forces and the IDF apprehended the terrorist who this morning stabbed and moderately wounded an Israeli man, 24-year-old Elchanan Hanania of Bitar Elite on Road 90 in the Jordan Valley. The stabbing occurred near the West Bank village of Uja near Jericho. Hanania was shopping in the village. Footage of the attack showed the terrorist lunging from behind and stabbing Hanania several times in the upper body as he opened the door to his car where his wife and children were waiting. He was evacuated conscious to hospital in Jerusalem. Troops sealed off the area and launched searches, which focused on the areas of Uja and Jericho. Security forces arrested the suspect, being guided on intelligence information and means provided by the IDF in Shin Bet. The suspect, aged 16, was arrested this evening in Uja village. In initial questioning, he admitted to committing the attack and was transferred for further questioning. In the Binyamin region, an attempt by a Palestinian to steal an IDF soldier's weapon this afternoon was thwarted. Another IDF soldier at the scene shot the assailant in the leg and neutralized him. Turning to the Israel-Syria-Turkey tensions, the Axios site reports that Mossad chief Roman Goffman and Syrian Foreign Minister Assad al-Shabani held a meeting today to diffuse tensions between their countries after Israel's recent strike on a Syrian airbase. Two sources with knowledge on the matter said additional Israeli and Syrian representatives took part. The report did not mention the location of the meeting. The strike, which Jerusalem says it carried out after Damascus failed to heed Israeli warnings against the potential deployment of Turkish troops at the airbase, has dramatically escalated tensions between the countries and drew harsh criticism from Ankara, as well as the U.S. ambassador to Turkey, Tom Barak. Israel declined to comment on the Axios reported meeting. Syria expects negotiations to resume soon with Israel over a security deal it hopes will lead to Israel's withdrawal from Syrian land, the Foreign Minister Assad al-Shabani said separately, urging Israel to seize an historic opportunity as the door for diplomacy is open. In a Reuters interview in Damascus on Saturday, days after Israel bombed the Syrian airbase, al-Shabani also stressed that Damascus's priority is to halt Israeli attacks, saying confidence-building steps were needed in this direction, and Syria still doesn't trust Israel. The IDF hit the Abu al-Duhar military airbase in northern Syria last week after it received intelligence that Turkey was seeking to station a radar and an air defense system manned by Turkish troops. Israel told Washington that intelligence suggested that Turkey was set to dispatch radar, troops, and air defense systems to a base close to the Turkish border. Israeli sources told Khan News that the four strikes were aimed at damaging the base's runway to prevent Turkish troops from landing. The U.S. ambassador to Turkey, Tom Barak, who also serves as U.S. President Donald Trump's special envoy to Syria and Iraq, said the Israeli strike on the Syrian air base could have triggered a direct confrontation with Turkey, and he accused Israel of baiting the Turks. Syria's foreign minister, Assad al-Shabani, said there was no intention to establish a Turkish base at the airfield or deploy Turkish forces at the site, and that the airfield was not yet operational. In a video posted on the Prime Minister's X account, government spokesperson Doron Spielman said that the Israeli strike on the Syrian airbase was intended to prevent Turkey from expanding its military presence in Syria and moving toward Israel's border.
2: Israel just stopped a security threat inside Syria from becoming something much bigger. Let's take a look at what happened. Since the Syrian civil war, Turkey has embedded itself inside of Syria. It now has a substantial military presence in roughly 5% of Syrian territory. Now, if we look to the south, where Israel's located, by contrast, Israel now holds approximately 0.1% along a border that has threats from Hezbollah and ISIS and other terror organizations, which means that Turkey, that has no threats, is holding 50 times more Syrian territory than Israel. More than a year ago, Israel and Syria reached an understanding to maintain the security status quo and to keep this border calm. Syria breached that understanding. Israeli intelligence identified that Turkish troops were about to deploy at the Abu al-Dahur air base, which is located in northern Syria, which is less than, as you can see, 200 miles from Israeli towns and Israeli communities. Prime Minister Netanyahu made Israel's position very clear. We will not allow Turkey to entrench itself in Syria and to be moving steadily south towards Israel's border. Israel warned Syria repeatedly, don't do it. We know that Syria received those warnings and that it chose to ignore them. So Israel delivered the message in another way. Now some might ask, why should Israel be concerned about Turkish forces in Syria? Well, because Turkish President Erdogan has openly called for Israel's destruction. He even said about our closest partner, the United States, that, well, a just world is possible, but not with America. Is this the kind of guy you would want on your border? And October 7th made it clear to everyone, when your enemy tells you that he wants to destroy you, you should probably believe him. Prime Minister Netanyahu has also made something else very clear. Israel welcomes a return to the previous status quo. We are not looking for escalation. But neither Turkey nor any other country is going to threaten the state of Israel.
1: Government spokesperson Doron Spielman. After the series of mutual accusations between the countries, Turkey requested an Interpol red notice against Israel's Prime Minister Benjamin Netanyahu for genocide in connection with the Gaza flotilla affair. Netanyahu responded in a statement from his office, Israel has long since ceased to be impressed by Turkey's hypocrisy. Erdogan is an anti-Semitic dictator who has massacred Kurds, supports Hamas's massacre, and oppresses his own people. Israel will continue to act forcefully against Turkey's attempts to undermine stability in the region and against any threat to its security. Reporter Mark Weiss spoke with Alon Liel, the former Foreign Ministry Director General and former head of Israel's mission to Turkey.
3: We are speaking with Alon Liel, the former Foreign Ministry Director General and formerly Israel's head of mission in Turkey. So the rhetoric between Jerusalem and Ankara has significantly escalated over the last few days. Do you think there's a danger this will deteriorate into an actual conflict?
4: I think so. The rhetoric this time was on the highest possible level on the Israeli side. Netanyahu, the foreign minister, and the defense minister. It's usually Erdogan on the other side. The escalation is meaningful. And what I see is mostly a possibility of a clash on Syrian soil. I don't see a possibility of a clash on Turkish soil or an Israeli soil, but it can deteriorate inside Syria.
3: It seems to me that both countries, Israel and Turkey, have clear, legitimate interests from their point of view regarding what's happening in Syria. Israel, obviously, in the south of Syria on its border, and Turkey in the north on its border. The US is heavily involved in the future of Syria. Wouldn't it be possible for both Israel and Syria to recognize each other's concerns and thereby reduce the tension?
4: The word legitimate here can be misleading. Israel is present on Syrian soil since 1967 on the Golan Heights, and since October 23 beyond the Golan Heights. And Syria is present on the north of Syria with its military.
3: Turkey is present.
4: Turkey, sorry. And the difference when you say the word legitimate is that Syria never legitimized Israeli presence in Syria. But regarding Turkey, Ashara invited Turkey to come in and take care of its defense, of Syrian defense, as they don't have an army. Israel, as you remember, destroyed the Syrian army. So I think it's not the same level of legitimate claims. Also, I think Israel has expectation to control the skies of Syria. Now, Syria is on its way to become a country again, a legitimate country supported by most of the countries in the world, including the United States. And I don't think that this expectation that we forever can control the skies of Syria and allow ourselves a free movement in Syrian sky is something realistic for the long term. And this is what Syria and Turkey are trying to signal. Syria has to be a legitimate, sovereign country with the ability to defend itself.
3: Even today, again, the Syrian regime indicated they are interested in security talks with Israel, hoping to come up with some kind of security arrangement. Do you think the minimum that Israel would ever be willing to give Syria would be something that they could live with, particularly regarding arrangements on the border?
4: By the way, they said what you said, that they are expecting to come back to talks, but they also added that they lost trust in the Israeli government after the last attack. Look, I think it's very, very important to listen to the Syrian rhetoric and the Israeli rhetoric. The Israeli rhetoric is all military. Deterrence. There is no signal that Israel is aiming at a peace agreement with Syria because there is no ability, in fact, political ability, or definitely wish, to give back the territory, especially not the Golan Heights. The Syrians are using different vocabulary. They are in different situation, and they kind of extend their hand. But I think the game now is really Turkey and Israel, and Syria doesn't have a military ability to pose any threat on Israel, and the possible threat or the possible prevention of Israeli attacks in Syria comes from the Turkish army, not from the Syrian army.
3: Some people have argued that the recent escalation is directly related to the upcoming Israeli election, that somehow it could suit Prime Minister Netanyahu to have these ongoing security issues as we run into the election. Do you think there's an element of truth in that?
4: This somebody that you mentioned happens to be the envoy of Trump to the region, to Lebanon, to Turkey and to Syria. And he said it, so and he's an official, high-level official American.
3: You're talking about Tom Barak.
4: Yeah, I'm speaking about Tom Barak.

0: I think that it's far, far beyond election considerations in Israel. I think Israel, especially in the last 3 years, especially after the 7th of October, developed an ambition to become a military power in the region and control the relevant skies of the region, including Iran, including Yemen, including Syria, including Lebanon, just name it. And I think nobody in the Middle East can accept such a goal, a political goal of Israel. And I think even beyond it, nobody in the world, or at least in the Western world that is important to us, can accept a situation that Israel will say, we will live on the sword forever and we will control the skies of the Middle East. I don't think this is acceptable, even in the case of a country like Denmark or Poland that would say the same about its neighbors. So I think Israel has to look very carefully at the whole picture, all Middle Eastern picture, all global picture. We are very vulnerable politically and diplomatically now internationally, and we have to adjust our expectations to our political abilities, international abilities, not to our military abilities.
1: Final question concerning the overall picture. Do you think Israel should be concerned over the recent three-way Sunni alliance that was declared involving Turkey, Saudi Arabia and Pakistan? Is this a threat to Israel?
0: Sure. Even regarding a future possible clash with Turkey. This is a defense alliance with Pakistan, which is a nuclear country, Saudi Arabia. Turkey is also part of NATO. And I think what Erdogan is basing on regarding his growing involvement in Syria is his preferred international standing to ours, to Israel's. I think the situation now is almost incomparable. Turkey is having a strong standing in the Middle East beyond this Saudi-Pakistani agreement. And Israel is in its weakest point ever internationally. And this is not being ignored by the Turks. They know that not only Syria has invited them to intervene, it's being backed internationally. And on the other end, the Israeli presence, especially beyond the Golan Heights, is not backed internationally. So Turkey is acting in Syria with a lot of confidence internationally, and we are swimming here against all possible winds.
2: Alon Liel, former Foreign Ministry Director General and former head of Israel's mission to Turkey. Iran-U.S. tensions. Iran Supreme National Security Council Secretary General Mohsen Rezaei said overnight that Tehran would not yield to U.S. economic pressure, telling Iranian state-run press TV that the Strait of Hormuz would remain closed until Washington fulfills its commitments. Earlier, Tehran threatened to target the interests of countries that assist Washington in its economic warfare against Iran, state media reported, citing a senior security official. Tomorrow, the U.S. Treasury Secretary Scott Bessent is set to announce a new Iran sanctions plan after pledging to impose the toughest sanctions in history on Tehran. Iran's Foreign Minister Abbas Araghchi said today that the latest U.S. sanctions were a repeat of past American pressure campaigns. Speaking in Tehran, Araghchi said that the measures were no different from sanctions imposed under previous U.S. administrations, describing them as a repetitive scenario that represent the same kind of bullying that we have always seen in American policy. Araghchi said Washington's return to sanctions after previously issuing military threats showed the United States was desperate and lacked a solution to the current crisis. They must understand that there is no option other than respectful dialogue with the Iranian people and a solution based on justice and dignity, he added. The Saudi Al-Haddad network reported that the Pakistani military commander will pass on a message from the Americans to the Iranians during his visit in Iran. According to the report, the aim of the visit will be to try to break the impasse in negotiations and renew talks between Washington and Tehran. Meanwhile, in the northern sector, Lebanese media reported that Israeli military carried out strikes overnight into Sunday in the area of the Ali al-Tahr Ridge near Kfar Rumman in southern Lebanon.

0: As the launch of kites from Gaza has resurged, Prime Minister Benjamin Netanyahu and Defense Minister Yisrael Katz held a situation assessment this evening on the threat of the launch of drones, balloons, and kites from the Gaza Strip toward Israel. The IDF Chief of Staff, head of the National Security Council, and other senior IDF officers took part. A joint statement from the Prime Minister and Defense Minister said Israel warns Hamas that if the launches toward Israel do not halt immediately, the IDF will act to increase targeted killings against those responsible for the launches and will relocate populations from the areas from where the kites, drones, and balloons are launched. The Prime Minister stressed in the statement, "We will not return to the reality from before October 7th. Israel will not allow the Hamas terror organization or any other element in the Gaza Strip to again threaten our communities and disrupt the sense of safety of our citizens." Khan reports that the IDF this evening intercepted in Gaza Strip skies a kite that was floating toward the Gaza periphery in Israel, the first such interception in the last 6 years. In the past week and a half, 10 kites were located in communities in the Gaza periphery. None of them were bearing flammable or explosive material. With this, a military source told Khan that it is possible the launches are a test by Hamas intended to assess IDF alertness. Earlier, Khan reports that Israel's Defense Minister Yisrael Katz had instructed the IDF to act forcefully against the launch of balloons, kites, and drones from the Gaza Strip toward communities in the western Negev and to use all means necessary to prevent it from happening. According to Khan, Katz detailed these steps, targeting Hamas leaders responsible for the launches and those who carry them out, clearing out neighborhoods and areas from where the launches are conducted, and operations against infrastructure. Katz stressed that Israel views every launch as a warlike act and stressed that whoever organizes launches and allows the launches will be dealt with immediately and forcefully. The IDF has emphasized that it found no suspicious items on the kites that were launched and that the public was in no danger. Uri Epstein, head of the Shar HaNegev Regional Council, has demanded a military response to the resurgence in kite launches. "We demand that the IDF act against every kite that crosses into Israeli territory, locate it, and deal with it in a timely manner, not after it has landed, not in retrospect, in real time," he said. The head of the Eshkol Regional Council, Michal Oziau, told Khan that the government must respond with determination to every hostile activity by Hamas by reducing the number of aid trucks allowed to enter the Gaza Strip each day or by expanding the yellow zone area under IDF control in the enclave. "There must be no movement toward the next phase until Hamas is disarmed. I don't know if they have drones or how many they have. I hope they have none, but to send a kite with a long string of more than 1 kilometer is a signal." Kibbutz Nirim resident Adele Remmer told us that the resumption of kites launched from Gaza at the region is a deeply concerning deja vu for area residents. Joining us on the line is Adele Remmer from Kibbutz Nirim, and we are speaking as once again we're talking about kites from Gaza. What does this evoke for you, this phenomena?
1: Deja vu, and not a nice one. I don't know if you remember or if the audience is aware, starting in 2018, we started getting kites over from Gaza. They started with innocent-looking kites, and they turned into balloons and with incendiary devices and explosive devices and even just smoldering coals wrapped up in chicken wire that when they landed in our dry wheat fields or the dry nature reserves would set terrible fires. And now we're in 2026. So they're not just the regular kites. The kite that was sent yesterday has a really kilometers long rope. And I mean, we're looking optic fibers. We're, for a long time, we were scared of what would happen when there are drones. We're advancing, the terrorists are advancing as well. And this is really scary.
0: So while the IDF has noted that there were no explosives or flammable materials attached to these kites, this clearly isn't a kite that got away from a child in Gaza.
1: Absolutely. Under no circumstances is it a kite that innocently got away from a child in Gaza. This is the Hamas, this is the terrorists who are testing us. And we have to be ready for this. And I feel like I'm back in October 6th with the way that things are developing now. And I expect my government, I expect my military to take this seriously. October 7th was able to happen thanks to a lot of hubris. There cannot be any more hubris. Everything has to be taken very seriously now. We came back. We came back home. I live a mile away from the border with the Gaza Strip. I feel safe living here because I know that there's that whole swath of land that the IDF are in. But if these terrorists are going to start with the kites and things that are going over their heads and not being detected, then we are back in October 6th.
0: Have there been any kind of instructions to local residents in light of these latest developments?
1: Yes. This morning we got a message on our internal messaging system saying that kites have been found that have come from the Gaza Strip, as far as I know, six, and that we should go back to the way we used to react very cautiously if we see any unknown, unfamiliar object, a kite or a balloon or anything that's not supposed to be there, and to let our head of security know immediately. That was the warning we got this morning.
0: And you noted that you expect the IDF, the government, to respond to this. Do you yourself have any sense of what you think should be done?
1: I think it needs to be faced as seriously as if it were rockets. To give the Army suggestions, to give the Department of Defense or the Minister of the, I'm just an English teacher and a retired one at that. I live here. I do my job. I live here. We hold the line. We do our agriculture. There are people whose job it is to keep us safe, and we expect them to do their jobs.
0: You noted that residents have come back, that life is renewing and resuming. So how do you go about your daily routine? Is this now the main topic of conversation when you're meeting people on the paths of your kibbutz?
1: So Kibbutz Nirim, I am so proud of Kibbutz Nirim. We were one of the first kibbutzim that came back en masse, that incurred our level of damage, of terror on October 7th. We came back as a strong community. It is a beautiful community. People are waiting in line to join us. And I did not meet anybody on the path that I spoke to today about the kites, but it's in the back of everybody's head. We are putting our lives on the line. We are putting our faith in the government and in the Army to keep us safe.
0: Even against the backdrop of all of these developments, is Nirim experiencing interest from new families to come and live in the region?
1: Yes, absolutely. New families moved in last week. I'm actually on the Vadat Klita, the absorption committee, and we are interviewing families all the time who want to move here. They're waiting in line. We don't have any empty apartments. People are coming to live here because we're a good community, we're a strong community, and people are looking for that community life, and people are relying on the government and the Army to have learned from the mistakes of October 7th. Over 90% of our community came back, and most of those who did not come back, it's probably even over 95%. Most of those who didn't come back are elderly who were evacuated to nursing homes and are just not in the situation to be able to come back. There are a few families that have extended their Shnat Chofesh. Have extended their time away. They haven't yet said we're leaving, but they've said we're not yet ready to come back. Very few families that cut connection completely and said, that's it, we're done, we can't come back. So the vast majority of people have come back, and people are waiting in line to come join us.
0: Well, thank you so much for speaking with us.
1: Thank you for asking me.
0: Kibbutz Nirim resident Adele Remmer. And in the Gaza Strip, the IDF said it struck a Hamas weapons manufacturing site in central Gaza today, killing the commander, Hamas commander of the site at the location. The army said that the terrorists took an active part in manufacturing explosive devices and anti-tank rockets from Hamas's military wing. The army also said that the manufacturing site was established near an aid distribution point operated by an international organization, demonstrating how Hamas systematically violates the ceasefire agreement while attempting to rehabilitate its military capabilities. More news coming up, but first, Tislam Yeshlachoti.

Taking a midway look at the headlines this evening, Israeli security forces apprehend the terrorist who stabbed and wounded an Israeli man in an attack in the Jordan Valley today. A report on the Axios site says the Mossad chief and Syrian foreign minister met in a bid to defuse tensions after the Israeli air base strike in northwest Syria last week. The prime minister and defense minister hold consultations on kite launches from Gaza and warn Hamas to cease immediately. The IDF strikes a Hamas weapons manufacturing site in the Gaza Strip and kills its commander. Former spy Jonathan Pollard joins the new political party of Knesset member Sharon Haskel. The weather outlook warmer tomorrow. In Judea and Samaria, Palestinian sources accused IDF forces of firing at and wounding a 12-year-old boy during operations in the Askar refugee camp east of Nablus. Meanwhile, two Palestinians were arrested on suspicion of attacking with rocks and metal bars two off-duty women, IDF soldiers, and a guide while the three were hiking near Maale Amos in the Etzion block. One of the soldiers was injured in the hand, and the guide fired in the air with his weapon to distance the assailants. The incident occurred 3 days ago. Khan reports that as a result of intelligence information, Israeli forces overnight arrested two suspects, residents of an adjacent Palestinian village. Meanwhile, Palestinians overnight arrested two Israeli settlers, one aged 16, who used a wooden rod to beat a disabled Palestinian man who aided by a crutch, while the other settler, aged 17, filmed the abuse. The incident occurred near Susia in the southern Hebron Hills area. The suspected attacker was detained while the settler who filmed the incident was placed under house arrest. Police also seized an ATV that the two were driving without a license. And in other Jewish extremist violence, Israelis set fire to vehicles and a building yesterday in the Palestinian village of Osorin, south of Nablus. Hebrew graffiti was sprayed on walls reading Revenge 30 for Binayahu, a reference to a settler killed in the village of Tel in the northern West Bank a few weeks ago during clashes between Jewish settlers and Palestinians. According to Palestinian reports, settlers also set fire overnight to a building, property, and livestock feed belonging to Palestinian shepherds on the outskirts of the village Burka near Nablus. Turning to the elections and the Khan News poll of the week, which showed that Gadi Eisenkot of the Yeshar Party continues to lead against Prime Minister Benjamin Netanyahu and his Likud party. According to the latest poll, the Likud has dropped a mandate and now has 22 seats, while Eisenkot's Yeshar party has 24 seats, the largest party in the Knesset. In the third largest party is the Biyachad party of Naftali Bennett, which is projected with 14 seats, followed by the Democrats with 10. Otzma Yehudit and Yisrael Beitenu both have 9 seats each. United Torah Judaism, 8. The Shas party, 7. The shared joint list of the Arab Hadash, Tal, and Balad parties have 7 seats as well. Religious Zionism, 5 seats, and the Ra'am party of Mansour Abbas with 5 seats. Based

0: 5% of the vote. In other results from the poll, the Unity Party, the Blue and White Party, and the Zionist Home Party do not cross the election threshold. And against the backdrop of those developments, Khan reported of initial exploratory contacts between the chair of the Blue and White Party, Benny Gantz, and the chair of the Unity Party, Gilad Erdan, on a possible merger. Again, neither of those parties are projected to pass the electoral threshold in this first Khan News poll of the week. In other election news updates, former spy Jonathan Pollard announced this morning he has joined the new Israel First Party led by Knesset member and former Deputy Foreign Minister Sharon Haskel. In a joint statement filmed near the Western Wall, Pollard declared his support of the new party in the upcoming election after last June declaring his plans to enter politics. Haskel's new Israel First Party is a member of the so-called third bloc of center-right parties aimed at forcing a compromise between Likud and the Zionist opposition parties to create a broad Zionist unity government. Haskel, an ex-Likud MK, recently left Gideon Sar's New Hope faction over its merger with her former party. Pollard, a former U.S. Navy intelligence analyst, spent 1985 to 2015 in U.S. federal prison for passing secrets to Israel in a case that caused a major rift between Jerusalem and Washington. After his release in 2015, he was kept in the U.S. by parole rules until 2020, when the U.S. Justice Department lifted the restrictions and he was able to emigrate to Israel, which had previously granted him citizenship. Speaking to Khan this evening, Pollard said that he decided to enter politics after the October 7th attack. According to Pollard, until then, he thought that because he was betrayed and abandoned by the government was the exception in his words. But after October 7th, he understood that the government as well as the army had abandoned and betrayed everyone. Pollard revealed that he had been engaged in contacts to establish a new party, but dropped the idea after receiving threats on his life from right-wing elements. In response to a question, he said he does not think Prime Minister Benjamin Netanyahu should remain in power, but this must be recognized as a realistic possibility.
1: The reality is, you know, he may very well be reelected as the Rosh HaMemshela. Mm-hmm. You know, I can't stop people from voting for him. So if that happens, would the party that I'm involved with right now, with Sharin, agree to join a coalition with him? Yes.
0: Jonathan Pollard speaking to Khan's Yair Weinreb. A new ultra-Orthodox party was also launched this evening, the Haredi Public, led by Moti Leitner, which supports military conscription of ultra-Orthodox who are not studying at yeshivot. At the launch in Bet Shemesh, Leitner was sharply critical of the United Torah Judaism and Shas parties. Instead of trying to serve us, he claimed, the Haredi Public, the representatives in United Torah Judaism and Shas were taken captive by the Jerusalem faction, a violent and marginal faction that they turned into the policymakers for the existing political representation. The result is what we are all experiencing. 4 years later, to have proven a ballot for United Torah Judaism and Shas is a vote for the hooligans from the Jerusalem faction, he said. He said that military service of Haredim and the IDF is the only way to protect Torah scholars. The chair of the Central Elections Committee instructed the ultra-Orthodox Shas Party to pull from social media a campaign video on the grounds it made prohibited use of IDF soldiers for campaign propaganda. The chair of the committee, Supreme Court Deputy President Noam Solberg, was responding to an appeal filed by the Yashar Party on the matter. Shas said in response it was not surprised that the justice was quick to heed the request of what it termed the left-wing party led by Gadi Eisenkot to nullify a video which Shas claimed shows no IDF symbols or elements. The video portrays a family waiting for the arrival of their son from the army. He enters dressed in olive green and carrying a duffel bag and is embraced by his family as a message runs, claiming that more than 30,000 conscripts and career soldiers voted for Shas in the last election. In recent years, Shas has been at the forefront of efforts to enshrine legislation that would grant ultra-Orthodox men an almost complete exemption from military service. Shin Bet chief David Zinni denied a request.

0: Best to provide security for Yashar party leader Gadi Eisenkot, whose party is leading in most opinion polls ahead of the October 27 election. The party had asked for Eisenkot to receive guards from the security service because of increased threats against him since becoming the leading candidate to replace Prime Minister Benjamin Netanyahu. A former Shin Bet official responsible for provision of security told Khan he thinks the decision was ill-considered and noted that in his view, the person who is the leading candidate to serve as prime minister justifies receiving a security detail even in the absence of specific intelligence information of plans to harm him. In other news, some 100,000 travelers were expected to pass through Ben-Gurion Airport on 600 flights today. Khan reports that against the backdrop of last week's chaos, the Israel Airports Authority Council convened for an urgent meeting and decided on establishment of an inquiry committee to investigate what led to the crisis. Meanwhile, the Israel Airports Authority Chair, Yiftach Rontal, is seeking to fire the head of the airport workers' union, Pinchas Idan, in response to Thursday's two-hour wildcat strike at Ben-Gurion Airport that caused chaos in what should have been the busiest travel day of 2026. Rontal said he will convene the IAA board to oust Idan, the report said, and is seeking legal advice on how to handle the issue. Prime Minister Benjamin Netanyahu on Friday said he had submitted an official request to expel Idan from the Likud party. Idan says he will not appeal the expulsion. The strike caused extensive delays and flight cancellations as check-in counters and baggage handling stations were left unmanned on Thursday afternoon. Idan's term as union chief was originally set to end in May 2026, but was extended reportedly amid pressure on the IAA from senior Likud politicians due to his membership in the Likud Central Committee. Idan blamed the turmoil on staffing shortages and decisions by the airport's management. The legal advisor of the Likud, Ilan Bombach, told Khan that there are all the reasons to kick Pinchas Idan out of the Likud. What was done here was a terrible thing, he told Khan. They are taking part in a strike without any declaration of a labor dispute. They caused vast damage to the public, damage to the government, the party that he is a member of. You're taking care of your workers. That's totally fine, Bombach said. Act in accordance with the law. There is a warning. There is a declared strike. There is a declaration of a labor dispute. Don't act in a manner that creates chaos and causes vast damage to your country. In other transportation news, the Jerusalem Light Rail Green Line has launched in the first phase, 10 years behind schedule. The L3 section of the line between Turim Station on Jaffa Road to Malcha will operate via the Jerusalem Central Bus and Yitzhak Navon stations, Hebrew University's Givat Ram campus and Teddy Stadium. There will be 12 new stations as well as the existing Turim Station, where the Green Line will connect with the existing Red Line, which was opened in 2011 and today links Neve Yaakov with Hadassah and Karim via the city center. The section of the Green Line to Kilo is slated to open later this year, and the extension to Mount Scopus will open next year. Murder at a gas station near Caesarea. A local criminal kingpin identified as Yanis Yushbayev was fatally shot in the head at close range, leaving the restaurant at the station. He was declared dead after resuscitation efforts en route to hospital in Hadera failed. Police were searching for the assailants. Khan reports that Yushbayev was considered a senior intelligence objective of the Coastal District Police. He was detained several times over the past 2 years as a result of shooting and arson incidents, but was released each time because charges were not filed against him. Three people were killed by gunfire in East Jerusalem's Silwan neighborhood overnight, including two who were shot dead by police after a dispute between two families over a parking place escalated into arson attacks. All three victims were members of the Al-Awar family. Following a fatal shooting, members of the Al-Awar family began setting fire to homes belonging to the Abbasi family before police intervened. According to the police, the officers opened fire when they believed their lives were in danger. Police are asking the public to help locate Hadassah Shira Hollander, age 13, from Moshav Ronen near Ofakim. She was last seen this morning in her community. She's 1 meter 60 centimeters tall with brown eyes and brown hair. Anyone with information is asked to contact police hotline. In Australia, an employee at a McDonald's branch in Brisbane was suspended from work after allegedly making anti-Israeli statements toward two young Israelis, According to one of the young people, he and his friend complained to the employee about a missing item in their order, but the conversation quickly turned into a confrontation after the employee allegedly began behaving aggressively toward them, shouting "Free Palestine" at them and calling them baby killers. In other news abroad, Canadian Prime Minister Mark Carney said on Saturday that Canada will match U.S. tariffs dollar for dollar after breaking off ongoing trade talks. The United States imposed 50% tariffs on $20 billion worth of Canadian products early yesterday, and Canada said it would retaliate beginning September 8th after last-ditch negotiations failed to resolve the latest strain in relations between the historic allies. The U.S. and Canada have wrangled for decades over trade, poking each other over sore spots such as Canadian softwood lumber imports and U.S. access to Canada's protected dairy market. Speaking in Ottawa, Carney said, "We cannot accept what they've offered and we will not give what they've asked."
1: For over a year, Canada has worked intensively and in good faith with the United States to negotiate a new comprehensive trade deal. We've been pragmatic, patient, and persistent. We pursued every opportunity to reach an agreement that protects Canadian workers and their families, that strengthens our economy, and that respects Canadian sovereignty. We've been under no illusions. We recognized from the start that America has changed. The bonds between Canadians and Americans are long and they remain strong. A mutually beneficial trade agreement is possible, one that respects our sovereignty, one that builds on our complementary strengths, one that lowers costs for families on both sides of the border, one that creates good jobs for our workers. Canada has always worked towards these goals, even while America's attention and dedication to them have wavered. We've consistently proposed long-term partnerships, while America has often pursued short-term transactions. The gap between partnership and competitor, unfortunately, has remained too wide in recent days. So last evening, I instructed our negotiators to return to Ottawa. We cannot accept what they've offered, and we will not give what they've asked. Canada has made offers to secure a fair, comprehensive deal that would be in the best interests of Canadians. We were willing to drop our remaining retaliatory tariffs on strategic sectors, particularly steel, aluminum, and autos, if the United States substantially lowered theirs to levels that made it economic for Canadian companies to export to the United States. In exchange for a fair deal, we would encourage our provinces to return U.S. alcohol to the shelves. And we would take administrative measures to protect supply management without changing the system itself, the U.S. quotas, or the tariffs that would apply. There were some things we wouldn't do. We were not prepared to compromise Canada's sovereignty or to undermine our key industries. Now, Canada will match Washington's new tariffs dollar for dollar in order to protect Canadian workers, farmers, families, and businesses. Our response will be concentrated in sectors such as steel, dairy, appliances, agricultural equipment, pulp and paper, and electronics. Also include products that are currently subject to unjustified Section 232 and 338 tariffs. This is a focused response to protect and defend our industries and allow them to compete with U.S. products in the Canadian market. Let me be clear. We take this step reluctantly. Reluctantly because we recognize that some of these measures will raise costs and reduce choice for Canadians. Reluctantly, because we recognize that some U.S. companies and some U.S. states are innocent bystanders in a dispute that they did not want. Reluctantly, because this trade dispute is preventing Canada and America from doing so much good that we could do together. But at the same time, we take this step confident that it is in the best interest of Canada. and that by rejecting a bad deal, by standing up for Canada, by focusing on what we can control, we will build Canada strong for all.
0: Canadian Prime Minister Mark Carney. Before the weather and return headlines, here's Shalom Chanoch, Neged HaRuach, against the...

And the weather outlook, warmer tomorrow in the hills and inland. Tuesday, no significant change. Wednesday, warmer. The temperatures forecast for tonight and tomorrow, Jerusalem 20 to 31, Tel Aviv 26 to 31, Haifa 24 to 30. Tzfat 20 to 33, Tiberias 24 to 37, Beersheba 24 to 35, and in Eilat from 29 degrees tonight going up to 41 degrees Celsius tomorrow. Taking another look at the news headlines this evening, Israeli security forces apprehend the terrorist who stabbed and wounded an Israeli in an attack in the Jordan Valley today. A report says the Mossad chief and Syrian foreign minister met in a bid to defuse tensions after the Israeli airbase strike in northern Syria. The prime minister and defense minister hold consultations on kite launches from Gaza and warn Hamas to cease immediately. The IDF strikes a Hamas weapons manufacturing site in the central Gaza Strip and kills its commander. The latest Khan News polls shows a weakening of the Likud by a mandate to 22, while Gadi Eisenkot's Yashar party remains the largest party with 24 seats. The weather outlook, warmer tomorrow. That's the news. Join us tomorrow night at 8 p.m. on Khan Rekha, the foreign languages channel of the Israeli Public Broadcasting Corporation. 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Together with sound engineer Dani Ruki, this is Nomi Segal wishing you good evening and shalom from Jerusalem.